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0: 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And it don't stop.
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What up, everybody? It's me, your man, Will Downing, a.k.a. the Prince of Sophisticated Soul, and you're listening to Illinois Soul, the station with the best music and the best call letters ever. 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
1: 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The dynamic husband and wife duo, Raphael and Whitney, are coming home with that neo-soul, gospel, and R&B style after rocking the Grammy Awards, BET Awards, and the Super Bowl. And with the greats like Alicia Keys, Babyface, and John Legend. Showtime 5:30. Pull up early, because the house will be packed. And yeah, we raising the roof on this one.
2: Hello, I'm Michelle Martin. 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

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Live on Stage 5, June 18th, Central Illinois. Stand up. The dynamic husband and wife duo, Raphael and Whitney, are coming home with that neo-soul, gospel, and R&B style after rocking the Grammy Awards, BET Awards, and the Super Bowl. And with the grace like Alicia Keys, Babyface, and John Legend. Showtime 5:30. Pull up early because the house will be packed. And yeah, we raising the roof on this one. Yeah.

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1: Central Illinois. 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
1: 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Illinois Soul, the soundtrack for the culture. Listeners are wondering, with the recent federal funding cuts, is Illinois Soul here to stay?
3: Year two was, you know, very challenging for us. And we had to pivot along the way many times. And it immediately affected us with programming and staff. So thanks to this generous community, we were able to make lemonade out of these lemons. Mm-hmm. And we continued delivering high quality content and programming.

0: 2026 would have been the 100th birthday of Miles Davis. We're revisiting a conversation with his family.
1: When the times changed, he changed, but he was ahead of the curve. Always ahead of the curve, always thinking about advancing the music.
0: And the East St. Louis Museum that bears his name.
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0: I'm Reginald Hardwick. Dialogue is an exchange about culture straight from the soul. Our show begins after the news.
3: Live from NPR News in Washington, I'm Nora Rahm. France has banned Israel's Minister of National Security from its territory in the latest reaction to the alleged Israeli mistreatment of pro-Palestinian activists who tried to deliver humanitarian aid to Gaza. NPR's Jane Arraf has details.
4: The minister, Itamar Ben-Gavir, posted a video of himself taunting activists on the Gaza-bound flotilla seized by Israel in international waters. The flotilla organizers later said that 40 of those on board, some of them European, had suffered broken ribs from being beaten by Israeli soldiers. It also recorded 12 reports of sexual violence, including anal rape and forced penetration with a handgun. NPR could not independently verify the reports. Israel called the sexual abuse allegations outright lies. It did not address the other assault claims. The flotilla was trying to deliver humanitarian aid and highlight the plight of Gazans who are still being killed in Israeli strikes. Jane Arraf, NPR News, Beirut.
3: Secretary of State Marco Rubio arrived in New Delhi, India today, where he met with Prime Minister Narendra Modi. His mission is to shore up relations between the two countries, strained by U.S. tariffs on India.
5: We've expanded commercial ties now with more than $20 billion in investments. $20 billion in investments from Indian companies in the United States. We've deepened a security partnership through military exercises in the Indo-Pacific. And of course, as part of that, we recognize that an orderly and a secure consular system is vital to solidifying this important relationship.
3: The relationship has also been affected by the U.S. growing closer to India's rival Pakistan, which has been attempting to negotiate an end to the war. Rubio said the president's preference is to solve such problems with a diplomatic solution, but he said this problem will be solved one way or another. The travel site Kayak says domestic airfares are nearly 30% higher than they were a year ago. Gas prices are up some 40%. NPR's Stephen Bisaha reports millions of Americans are still expected to travel for the Memorial Day weekend.
6: Despite the prices, AAA expects 45 million Americans to travel this weekend, mostly by car. Those who are flying to L.A. paid some of the biggest price increases compared to last year, about $140 more for a flight. International trips are even more expensive. They're up about $200 on average. Drivers who want to save money can follow a few tips. Slow down, that's more fuel efficient. And make sure your tires are inflated, that also helps. And if you really want to save this travel season, consider moving your next road trip south. Louisiana, Georgia, and Mississippi have some of the cheapest gas prices in the country, only beaten by Indiana. Stephen Misaha, NPR News.
3: This is NPR News. Some 40,000 people in Orange County, California are under evacuation orders because of a hazardous leak. A storage tank had overheated Thursday and began emitting vapors into the air. Officials say the tank could fail and crack, resulting in an explosion or releasing the chemical into the ground. No injuries have been reported. People in Hawaii were rattled across the islands after a 6.0 earthquake struck last night. Hawaii Public Radio's Pixie Clay reports.
7: The U.S. Geological Survey said it happened around 9:46 Friday night in the South Kona area of Hawaii Island. The epicenter was in an area along the western flank of Mauna Loa. A magnitude 3.2 aftershock occurred 6 minutes later. Residents in the area described feeling violent side-to-side shaking. Hundreds of miles away on the island of Kauai, people also reported shaking. The Pacific Tsunami Warning Center said no tsunami was generated by the earthquake. There have been no reports of major damage. For NPR News, I'm Pixie Clay in Honolulu.
3: Today is World Turtle Day. People are urged to learn about, protect, and advocate for turtles and tortoises. Organizers say the creatures have been around for 220 million years, but the next 50 may be uncertain. Scientists estimate 61% of turtle species are threatened or are already extinct due to smuggling, habitat destruction, and climate change. Susan Tellum, the co-founder of American Tortoise Rescue, says turtles had survived the dinosaurs. It'd be a tragedy if they couldn't survive us. I'm Nora Rahm, NPR News in Washington.
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0: From Illinois Soul, this is Dialogue. I'm Reginald Hardwick, News and Public Affairs Director at Illinois Public Media. Dialogue is an exchange about culture straight from the soul. You're listening to So What, released by the legendary jazz musician and composer Miles Davis in 1959. It was part of Kind of Blue, one of the best-selling jazz albums of all time. May 26, 2026 would have been the 100th birthday of Miles Davis, a man raised in Illinois who would grow up to change the course of music several times. In 2020, I produced a segment of our weekday talk program, The 21st Show, that remembered Davis. Host Brian Mackey started by talking with Miles Davis' son, Aaron, and Vince Wilburn Jr., nephew of Miles, and also served as band leader and drummer in the Miles Electric Band. Let's take you back.
9: Aaron, I want to start with you. Your father was born in Alton, Illinois, but grew up in East St. Louis. What did he tell you about his childhood? When and where did he find his love of music?
10: When did he discover his love of music? I think early on, you know. I think his parents wanted him to play music. His mom wanted him to play violin, right, V?
11: Mm-hmm.
10: And he said his dad overruled her. He got a trumpet.
9: Man, imagine how differently the world would be if he had taken up the violin instead of the trumpet. So eventually he goes to the Juilliard School in New York City. Aaron, I wonder, how did that time in his life help shape his music?
10: Well, I mean, in my opinion, that time in his life, you know, when he went to Juilliard, I mean, he really got into, like, some of the classical stuff. Because, you know, obviously they weren't teaching jazz back then. So he was just diving into all the charts and scores of all those great composers and, like, seeing what they're doing from the inside out. And then I think when he got what he wanted, he's like, well, all the stuff I really want to learn is down there with Diz and Bird. He was just getting more out of that. I mean, I watched something on YouTube last night where he was talking to Marcus Miller back in the 80s. On Night Music, on David Sanborn's Night Music show. And he said he wanted to quit every night with those guys. But obviously, he was getting so much out of that. You know what I mean? Like, what did he say, V, that they'd play the head and leave him up there?
11: Yeah. One of his first gigs with Bird was they didn't have a trumpet player. Somebody couldn't make it. And so they said, well, Bird, who do you see? Who's going to play trumpet tonight in your band? He pointed at Uncle Miles. And Uncle Miles was looking around like, who, me? It's in the documentary, too.
9: Yeah. And people aren't familiar. Bird is, of course, Charlie Parker, the great saxophonist, and Dizzy Gillespie. And I think that's half his education in New York, right? So he spends the days in Juilliard, but then at night he's playing with these jazz legends.
11: Hanging out.
9: So from cool jazz to bebop to hard bop jazz, Miles, I think his compositions, his trumpet playing, and orchestral arrangements were legendary. And Vince, I wonder, what was it like to play music with your uncle?
11: I refer to it as Miles Davis University. You just had to be on your toes, you know, every night. I mean, even though we had a set list, but it would be variations in the set list every night, because what he did, he would listen to the concerts. He had board tapes, cassettes from the front of house, the mixer. And he would critique and change things, and he'd have us come up to his room, and he'd add or take away things he heard in his head, and they'd be tried the next night. So that's how the tour developed, you know, and the songs would take shape and move around. And like, what did Lenny say? An amoeba, you know. But he had that knack for knowing, and he would know what the audience, how to shift the concert, shift the songs during the concerts, you know, cut them off, go to the next song, put something else in, change the set list. It was amazing.
0: In 2020, a documentary called Miles Davis, Birth of the Cool, debuted on PBS. Here's what Herbie Hancock, another jazz icon who was born in Chicago, said about working with Miles.
12: Miles wanted us to live on the stage in front of the people, creating in front of the people. In other words, don't lean on what you know. What he was looking for is the stuff that you don't know.
0: That was a clip from Miles Davis' Birth of the Cool, a documentary that aired on PBS 6 years ago. If you have a favorite tune of Miles Davis, leave me a voicemail at 217-244-1989. Again, 217-244-1989. Today on Dialogue, we're talking about Miles Davis, who would have turned 100 years old on May 26, 2026. Let's get back to a recorded conversation on the 21st show, which I produced back in 2020 with Miles' son Aaron and his nephew and bandleader Vince Wilburn Jr., talking with Brian Mackey.
9: Vince, you were a drummer in his band. Do you have any distinct memories of crowd reaction to his playing?
11: Just when he would walk on stage, everybody would, you know, it was like you could hear it, you could feel it. And when you could really kind of vibe it from the first downbeat, the second song was a ballad, you know, it was a blues. So when you could hear the muted quietness of the audience, it was like they were in a trance. And he had a wireless, so everywhere on stage he would go on stage, you know, the audiences, the faces would shift and follow him, like the Pied Piper. You know, it was amazing to see that Uncle Miles would have a spell, you know, so to speak, over the audience. You know, that was incredible. Then I remember one concert at Giant Stadium. It was a Amnesty Live Aid. I think it was about 70,000 people at Giant Stadium. And you know, it's like a sea of people at Giant Stadium, and Uncle Miles had everybody was focused on him. You know, it was numerous concerts, and Aaron can attest to this.
10: Absolutely.
11: Everywhere all over the world, you know, he had that magic, that aura.

0: Miles Davis was not shy about talking about the black experience in America and around the world. And we're going to listen to an excerpt from 60 Minutes about an exchange he had with a teacher at Juilliard when she tried to explain the connection between blacks and blues music.
1: I told a student teacher of mine like that in Juilliard. She started talking about, black people would respond to the night and and they say, this is where the blues came from. So I raised my hand. I said, listen, my father's rich, my mom is good looking, right? And I can play the blues. I never suffered and don't intend to suffer.
0: That was Miles Davis on 60 Minutes. In 1959, Davis was beaten by a New York police officer who accused him of loitering in front of the jazz club he was performing at the same night. Pictures of him in bloody clothes are on the internet. And in an interview with Dick Cavett in 1986, Davis talked about being stopped in his expensive cars weekly by police officers who thought he'd stolen them. Aaron, I wonder, despite your father being a world superstar, he still dealt with discrimination and racism. Can you talk about what toll that took on him? And I wonder, what do you think your father being so open about his experiences has to teach the world about the broader black experience?
2: Well, I mean, I think he'd gone through more than enough of that kind of stuff. You know, when he was younger and even when he was older sometimes. And I think when he realized that you could go to Europe and get treated like an artist instead of just a black musician, you know, or a black man, you know, it was a whole new experience. And once you get back to America and you have to go through this all again, I think that was probably the hardest part about it. It's like realizing that there are people who see things differently, but they're just not here. They're not here, you know? And, you know, with me, we did talk about, he was always making sure that I was aware of what I should be doing, how I should be doing it, what I can expect from, the police at times and things like that.
0: You know, and I was interested in the documentary pretty early on. I think Quincy Jones talks about the evolution of the music we were talking about Bird, Charlie Parker and Dizzy Gillespie and Miles, that jazz was evolving in the way it was as sort of a reaction away and against the minstrelsy type music, and, you know, no smiling and laughing and no grinning, no dancing, no entertaining. That's what Quincy Jones said in the documentary. Can you talk about that? How that influenced the music, that sort of anti-reaction or reaction to what had come before?
2: You know, he really, really frowned on that minstrel type stuff, man. And, that's probably, that's not something I had to grow up with. So I don't really, can't really speak on what that feels like, but, you know, just from the stuff I saw in the documentary, you know, that must have been rough. You know, you're trying to get your ideas across musically, and you're thinking on the same level as Stravinsky or, whoever you want to name, and you got to deal with this minstrel stuff, you know, and it's like, you know, you don't get taken as seriously that way. You know what I mean? It's just, I'm glad I didn't have to come up through that, man.
0: And Vince, in the 1970s, 80s, and 90s, as jazz's popularity, at least as a sort of a mass popular form of music, is lessening, Miles Davis's innovation keeps going. And you're a band leader in the Miles Electric Band. When you're playing with them, can you talk about, how did he adapt as music fans turned to rock and disco and other forms of popular music?
3: Well, you got to figure the way his mind worked. He was always evolving. So he wasn't going to play Stella by Starlight in 1970, you know, or Bye Bye Blackbird, you know. When the times changed, he changed, but he was ahead of the curve, you know. Always ahead of the curve, always thinking about advancing the music, you know, or if there was a ballad or he wanted his interpretation of human nature, his interpretation of time after time. Someday my prince will come, you know, I just use those three songs, but his mind was always pushing the music. So I think Herbie Hancock's first time he ever played an electric piano was with Uncle Miles. You know, he didn't know, you know, they never saw an electric piano before. But it's not surprising because that's the way his mind worked. And he wanted to, he called his music social music. So he was trying to always change and always evolve and stay a step ahead of the curve. That was just Miles, you know. He didn't set out to be a rock musician. He didn't set out to be, you know, he wanted his music to reach as many as many people as possibly could. And that's what happened.
0: And Vince, what do you think Miles would think of today's music?
3: I don't know. What do you think? Because, you know, some things he would probably dig and some things he wouldn't, you know.
2: Yeah, I mean, there's always going to be somebody that he's going to be like, oh, you got to hear this.
3: Yeah.
2: But, I mean, the vast majority of the stuff that's on the radio has been played for the last 40 years. So I don't think anything is – there's not going to be too much new stuff that he's going to be excited about on the radio. But there'll be somebody out there.
3: Sure.
0: Yeah.
2: Somebody doing something. I mean, I don't want to, like, start saying who I think he would like, but, I mean, I know that there's definitely some acts out there.
3: Hey, Aaron, tell a story about the drummer when you were looking at TV. And the drummer, you thought he was cool?
2: Oh.
3: I think that's cool.
2: I was watching, this is like back in the 80s, you know, I was watching MTV, and I think it was a Slayer video was on. And he came down, and I was like, oh, he's probably going to hate this. And he walked by, and he kind of looked at it for a second, and he said, damn, the drummer's really laying it down, huh? And he just walked away.
3: That's pretty cool.
0: Miles Davis and Slayer. I don't think people would have expected that.
2: No.
3: You know, he kept an open mind, you know?
0: Yeah. So we're coming to the end of our conversation here, just about a minute left. Aaron, I wonder, do you have a favorite work by your father?
2: Oh, well, I mean, it's funny you say that because, you know, it usually changes week by week or whatever. And this week we've been looking at a lot of his music, you know, looking at celebrating, you know, his birthday today. And for me today, my favorite track right now is called Savad from Live Evil. It's just, it's this amazing live track with Michael Henderson and on bass. And it is just killing.

0: And Vince, same question to you. What's your favorite work by your uncle and bandmate, Miles Davis?
1: Well, okay. So that's, you can't have a favorite. Well, three favorites.
0: All right.
1: We just received a plaque for Kind of Blue at 5 million now. So that's the largest jazz record of all times. So that's still a go-to. But like, I'm got to agree with my cousin, Agartha, you know, that was recorded in Japan with Michael and those guys. That's like, woof, you know. And then Seven Steps to Heaven, because I was talking to Ron Carter the other day, and we were talking about that.

0: So I have three that I rotate like meditation every morning, you know, and then I get on with my day. So sorry, I don't have one.
1: Fair enough.
0: That's my three go-tos.
2: You're listening to Dialogue from Illinois Soul. I'm Reginald Hardwick. And we're replaying a 2020 interview that I produced for the 21st Show, our weekday talk program. Host Brian Mackey spoke with Vince Wilburn Jr., nephew, drummer, and bandleader of the Miles Electric Band, and Aaron Davis, son of the legendary musician Miles Davis, who would have turned 100 years old on May 26, 2026. Now, let's hear another memorable piece of music, Milestones. That was Milestones, a composition by Miles Davis. He, of course, is performing on the trumpet and is joined by other jazz greats, Cannonball Adderley on alto saxophone and John Coltrane on tenor saxophone. Davis was born on May 26, 1926, in Alton, Illinois. He grew up in East St. Louis. Now let's hear from two other perspectives. Lauren Parks is the president and founder of the House of Miles in East St. Louis. She oversaw the renovation of Miles Davis' boyhood home, which has attracted people from around the world. And Tammy Kernoodle of Miami University in Oxford, Ohio. She teaches courses in classical and popular African-American music, jazz, and much more. She has a PhD in music history from The Ohio State University. She appeared in the 2020 PBS documentary, Miles Davis, Birth of the Cool. Here's their conversation with Brian Mackey, recorded back in 2020.
1: Professor Kernoodle, what ways would you say that Miles Davis' music was transformative?
3: I think Miles really helped stretch the definition of the word jazz and shifted it beyond this kind of public consumer culture to a different level of intellectual engagement. You know, he was perhaps one of the most experimental, most creative voices to come out of this idiom that we signify as jazz, you know, constantly shifting and constantly willing to take creative chances that many of his peers were unable to take.
1: Lauren Parks, I'd like to bring you into the conversation now. If we were to drive up to 1701 Kansas Avenue in East St. Louis, I wonder, would we hear and see Miles Davis as soon as we pull up to the House of Miles?
4: Absolutely. The energy greets you as you pull up. And that's interesting that you say that, Brian, because we've been told that by numerous visitors. We had a young man and his family drive from Louisiana, and we did not know they were coming. And we just happened to be, we were working out in the yard, and he pulled up, got out of his family's car, and he began playing the trumpet, right in front of the house. And his dad said, there was no way that we could take our vacation without stopping by and feeling the spirit of Miles Davis and not have my son play on the very site where Miles grew up. And so that was an incredible testament for us and how this project has motivated, has inspired, and has built this huge community nationally and internationally. And that is what keeps us going and keeps us moving. And we are just so honored to be a part of preserving such a rich, rich legacy and history of Miles Davis and the East St. Louis community.
1: What was East St. Louis like when a young Miles Davis was growing up there?
4: During the time where Miles grew up, East St. Louis was a very hustling and bustling industry town. There were a lot of businesses there in town, of course, including his father's dental practice, which was on 15th and Broadway, which was not far from 17th in Kansas, where he grew up. And so East St. Louis was a very thriving community, and East St. Louis is rebuilding, in the process of rebuilding, and that is what makes this project inspiring to be a part of the resurgence and the rebuilding of East St. Louis.
1: We're talking with Lauren Parks, president of the House of Miles in East St. Louis. The childhood home of Miles Davis is now a museum to the jazz icon. We're also talking with Dr. Tammy Kernodle, a music professor at Miami University. Professor Kernodle, Miles Davis music became really popular in the 1950s as African Americans and the civil rights movement were starting to percolate. Can you describe what he and his music represented to Black people at that time?
3: I think it embodied the type of radical transgressiveness that we ascribe with the civil rights movement. You know, Miles was never a very open supporter of the movement, but he embodied much of what the movement represented. You know, the resistance to play up to the crowd. His way of envisioning himself as a serious artist, as a composer, as an intellectual, the way that he dressed, all that was a part of, you know, his personification as a Black man, really mirrored what was the rhetoric, the ideology, the progressive politics that fueled the civil rights movement. And so, you know, while we don't oftentimes associate him with the civil rights movement in the way that we associate a Nina Simone or Charles Mingus or Thelonious Monk, who actually performed in some of the benefit concerts that helped fuel the direct action campaigns of the South. In many ways, Miles was embodying in a different space because of the way that his music was engaged with by white middle America in a place of creating a different reading or context of Blackness.
1: And Professor Kernodle, at Miami University, you teach about Black music, including hip hop and other popular forms of current music. And I wonder if, other than your jazz students, do young people today know who Miles Davis is and how do they react to his music when you play it?
3: Yeah, very much they react. I mean, I am oftentimes struck by the students who will come into class and they will have Miles Davis and all these iconic Black musicians on T-shirts or items of clothing. And when you ask them, are you just wearing that for a fashion statement? Oftentimes they will reveal to you that, no, there's been a study of the life. There's been a study of the music. And Miles, in many ways, particularly because he kept experimenting and shifting jazz into contexts that aligned it with other forms of popular music, especially from the 1970s on, you know, many of them became connected with Miles through like a Bitches Brew or even through, you know, by way of Herbie Hancock. Have come into Miles, you know, so there's a different level of engagement and acclimation and introduction to him. So, you know, we talk about Miles in my history of hip hop class because we talk about the level of experimentation he was engaged in the latter part of his life, you know, and the last album that he was working on prior to his death, Do Bop. And what did that mean in terms of creating a different instrumental hip hop aesthetic, right? You know, because we only want to center hip hop in the rap aesthetic. He's an iconic figure and an iconic musical voice that can be integrated in so many different discussions.
1: Yeah, you're speaking to me there directly, because Bitches Brew, from which is, people aren't familiar, is an album came out in 1970, has a lot of electric elements. That was my first sort of my way into to Miles Davis's music. You know, and as we're talking about young people, and we just have, unfortunately, a couple minutes left in our conversation, but Lauren, there at the House of Miles in East St. Louis, part of the goal is to connect young people with the arts. And as I understand it, before the pandemic, at least, the building was a community center of sorts. Can you tell us about some of the activities there?
4: Yes, we offer numerous educational enrichment opportunities, as well as tours, of course, by appointment. We offer the arts. We have a Movement with Miles, which incorporates healthy living. That's one aspect of Miles that many may or may not know, that he enjoyed boxing. So we incorporate healthy living with our students as well.
1: I want to end just with sort of a reflection on Davis's role in each of your lives. Professor Knodel, you're a musicologist, but I understand you were not allowed to listen to jazz in your childhood home. I wonder if you can talk just, again, briefly, we're almost out of time, but when did you first hear Miles Davis, and how did it change your life?
3: I first heard Miles when I was in college. You know, I grew up in a religious home, and ironically, you know, I listened to a lot of funk and soul, country and gospel, but my father in particular had a, you know, disposition against blues and jazz. He saw those as the devil's music. I never quite understood that. And I really didn't understand it after I was surprised to find an 8-track tape of Kinda Blue in the basement of my parents' home where they had their record collection. I oftentimes ascribe that to probably my mother and not my father. And I will have to ask her about that one day.
1: And Lauren, last question to you. Do you have a favorite work by Miles Davis?
4: Yes. It Never Entered My Mind. That is one of the most soul-stirring songs I've ever heard. So I would say, of course, it's hard to pick a favorite, but that's definitely the top five for me. Let me say that, because, you know, Miles transcends various decades, and so his music evolved. And so from anywhere from It Never Entered My Mind to Doo-Wop, you know, our students love that song, and they love to dance and create dance moves off that song. So I have numerous favorites, but It Never Entered My Mind is definitely in my top five.

You've been listening to an interview with Lauren Parks, president of the House of Miles in East St. Louis, the childhood home of Miles Davis, which you can visit. If you want to schedule a tour of the museum, go to our website, illinoisoul.org. We also heard from Miami University musicology professor Tammy Cornoodle. Let's take another listen to a musical moment from Miles Davis, who would have turned 100 years old on May 26, 2026. His version of Michael Jackson's Human Nature.

coming up on Dialogue. After 1 year in office, Urbana Mayor Deshaun Williams reflects on progress and future goals. We'll visit a one-room schoolhouse here in the Midwest for black school children. And later, Grammy-winning musician Maya discusses her new album, Retrospect. I'm Reginald Hardwick. You're listening to Dialogue from Illinois Soul. Dialogue is an exchange about culture straight from the soul. We'll be right back.

0: 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Just when you thought it was over, we've got more. After the quiet storm, the flow gets even deeper. Illinois Soul keeps it grown and sexy with neo soul and smooth jazz all night long. 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Stand up! The dynamic husband and wife duo, Raphael and Whitney, are coming home with that neo-soul, gospel, and R&B style after rocking the Grammy Awards, BET Awards, and the Super Bowl. And with the greats like Alicia Keys, Babyface, and John Legend. Showtime 5:30. Pull up early, because the house will be packed. And yeah, we raising the roof on this one. 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
2: 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I'm Reginald Hardwick, News and Public Affairs Director at Illinois Public Media. Dialogue is an exchange about culture straight from the soul. It's been 1 year since Deshaun Williams took office as mayor of Urbana. IPM Student Newsroom's Knox Minot visited Mayor Williams to look back on the past year and find out what's ahead.
3: In terms of public safety, I know there's been a lot of debates in city council about use of force in Urbana Police Department, like staffing, infrastructure. When you first took office last year, you said you wanted to work on building consensus among residents on what the focus would be for policing and how it's done here in Urbana. How do you think that's been going in your first year in office, and how do you think it will improve in your next few years?
4: Oh, that's a great question. You know, one of the things that I say right out the gate, you know, after the election and everything was that, you know, I wanted to ensure that I kept my word for, you know, our police department in particular. I said that we would ensure that they were fully staffed and that they had all of the resources they need to effectively do their jobs, right? That was twofold. You know, one, it was because it was the right thing to do, but also it was, you know, for us to be able to do some of the things that I wanted to see take place, like the community engagement outreach and the alternative response, you know, task force, all of these things that we, a year in, we see have not only taken place, not only have they launched, but the community, there's community buy-in, right? There is community input, you know, on some of these things. I think that we are at a good space, you know. I think that we've done a solid job in bridging the gap between our police department and our community. That, you know, that takes time, right, to build that trust. I think that one of the benefits that I have to, you know, kind of on my side is that the community know that I am actively engage, right? You know, so I'm out here with our, you know, with our at-risk youth, right? I'm in all of the places and neighborhoods and things that we're wanting to help protect and help serve. I'm actively in these areas, you know, and I was there before becoming mayor, you know, so there's that trust aspect. You know, I think that, you know, we have the buy-in from the community and they understand that, again, my heart's always going to be in the right place as far as the decisions that we have, you know, that we're putting forth. So I think we're in a good space. I'm excited to see as we, you know, continue to move forward. Excited to see, you know, just things continue to grow and move in the right direction.
3: I know last year there was the beginning of a lot of construction projects on Florida Avenue, Lincoln Avenue, aimed at improving safety on the roads. What's next for infrastructure improvements on Urbana? And can you talk a little about the progress of those projects?
4: Yeah, so, you know, folks seeing seeing some changes even on Lincoln Ave, for instance, right? And that was essentially around a safety study, you know. So we're doing some test trials and things of that nature, which, you know, caused some confusion and you know, some frustrations with traffic changes and whatnot. But those are all, again, we're being very intentional in our infrastructure and our redevelopment and ensuring that we provide a safe space for not only our drivers, but our pedestrians, our bicyclists and things of that nature. So we're testing out, you know, different ways in which, you know, we move forward in that space. We are actively out and about, you know, as folks may have seen, you know, me with our public works team, you know, filling potholes and things of that nature. You know, I'm literally putting my money where my mouth is, in a sense, right? But just ensuring that we, you know, again, we're listening, you know, to our community. We're hearing the concerns and the thoughts of folks and what they are wanting to see from, you know, from the streets to the sidewalks, you know, to the pavement crossings and things of that nature. We're actively listening and putting forth that effort to ensure that we address those issues.
3: On my way here, I drove through the Philo Road Business District. How are things progressing on the Philo Road Ahead Initiative? And are there things people should know about where things are progressing?
4: Thank you for asking. So yes, first off, there are definitely things in the works. We've been limited to, you know, what we can share, you know, just publicly due to the fact that a lot of the space is privately owned. But I will say over the next maybe month, maybe 2 months, you will see, you know, some announcements being made. I think, you know, one of the things that we had to understand very early on is that we had to reimagine, right, what that Philo Road, what that corridor looks like, right? So, you know, it's no longer the business district that it was once, you know, taught it to be. We are looking to, you know, reestablish that area, but maybe now that's it's a health and wellness, you know, space, right? We have some exciting news around, you know, some of the apartment complexes and whatnot. We finally got a good grasp on how we can move forward, you know, from a legal standpoint in the redevelopment of some of those spaces. Our community engagement center will be housed off of Philo Road, right in the, you know, in the Sunnycrest Mall area, which we're, you know, kind of in the final stages of that. There's going to be, you know, as long as everything continues to move forward, but, there'll be a health and wellness space, you know, that will be, you know, in that corridor as well. So there's a lot of exciting things. I am yearning for the day that I'll be able to, you know, finally announce, you know, the things that are taking place. But like I said, there's a few other layers that I have to be mindful of before we communicate that. But I can tell you that this is absolutely still a priority. And I think the community is going to appreciate the approach that we take.
2: That was Urbana Mayor Deshaun Williams speaking with IPM Student Newsroom's Knox Minot. A small single-story building sits in a corner of a city park in Canton, Missouri. It might not look like much, but for three quarters of a century, this building served as a school, but only for certain children, those who were blocked from attending other schools because of the color of their skin. Rich Egger has the story.
5: The red brick building is called Lincoln School.
6: This school was built in 1880, and it was the one-room school that was used for all African Americans in this Lewis County area.
5: Phyllis Dean is project director of Lincoln School. It's now a museum that shows what conditions at the school were like through the years. Lincoln School was built in the part of Canton where many of the town's black residents lived and went to church. This was before the community along the Mississippi River built a levee, so it's a part of town that flooded, swamping buildings, including the school.
6: As you can see right now, it has a wooden floor in it, but when they first did it and they had the wooden floor, it flooded so many times that they put a cement floor down.
5: Phyllis, her husband, their sons, and other family members restored the building in 2019. When they started the project, the ceiling was gone, the walls had deteriorated, and the building was about ready for the wrecking ball. Now, as a museum, it reflects various eras in the school's history. For example, there are pillows on the floor because they did not have desks when the school opened. But there are also desks in the room to demonstrate a later period. And long benches reflect times when they did not have enough desks for all the children. There are books in one section of the room, though Phyllis says the students did not have books for much of the school's history, and the books they did sometimes have were worn and tattered. Phyllis believes it's important to preserve history, and she says this chapter of Canton's past is not well known.
6: It's kind of been pushed aside because it's a painful subject for so many people, but when you don't tell the truth and the history of something, it has a tendency to come back and repeat itself. So I want people to know the truth.
5: Phyllis says Lincoln School taught children through eighth grade. High school students were bused down to Hannibal, which is about 50 miles from Canton, to attend Douglas School, which was for black students. The Reverend Carolyn Blair has not visited the Lincoln School Museum, but she heard about such schoolhouses from her parents.
7: That's the kind of school they went to.
5: It was a challenging learning environment, according to her parents, but they recognized the value of an education. So when they raised a family in New York City, they stressed the importance of education with their 9 children. And Carolyn says all 9 of them have high school diplomas and college degrees, including master's and doctoral degrees. Carolyn is now pastor of Zion United Church of Christ in Burlington, Iowa. She says people continue to be blocked from being all they can be. They're oppressed based on their skin color, where they're from, their gender, or their sexual orientation.
7: It never stopped happening. That blockage of preventing people from moving forward has, even with Brown versus Board of Education, all the way through, it has never, ever stopped.
5: Brown versus Board of Education was the 1954 U.S. Supreme Court ruling that was supposed to end segregation in schools. But some communities dragged their feet, and not just in the Deep South. For example, in Indianapolis, the schools remained segregated until 1971 when a federal court ordered them to integrate. And in Rockford, in far northern Illinois, a federal magistrate ordered the school district to desegregate in 1993, nearly 40 years after the Supreme Court ruling. The magistrate said the Rockford district had raised discrimination to an art form. Lincoln School is open for visits by appointment. Phyllis Dean hopes visitors come away with an idea of what it was once like for black children trying to get an education. She says it was especially challenging in rural areas. She praises the resilience of the black people of those times.
6: It was the work that each generation did to get us to the places where we are, and it was because of people like them that I am able to come out here and do the things that I do and continue to share the information.
5: Lincoln School was named a landmark school by the Country School Association of America. And a plaque on the front of the building says Lincoln Colored School was named to the National Register of Historic Places in 1983. The marker says the school is a testament to rural education. Rich Egger reporting.
8: For many of us, childhood was defined by the celebrities we loved. There's one singer who I was absolutely obsessed with in my middle school days, Maya. She could sing and dance, and she was cool and popular, all the things I was not. But her music made me

0: That's her 1998 hit, Ghetto Superstar. Since Maya released her self-titled debut album that same year, she's won a Grammy and many other awards, received critical acclaim for her music videos, and has sold millions of albums globally. Her newest and latest album is called Retrospect.
1: Let's do it.
2: You know that I'm a classy lady, but I just gotta keep it real.
0: Maya joins me in the studio now. Welcome to the program.
3: Hello there. How are you today?
0: I am very well, and very well because we are in the studio together. Oh my goodness.
3: Thank you so much for having me.
0: I am so glad you came in. Your new album has this strong, like, 70s, 80s vibe, which is like my type of vibe. What made you want to look back on that period for inspiration?
3: The music that I grew up on.
0: Mm-hmm.
3: It's the music I fell in love with. And to be able to create freely from that place is pure magic. My dad, he's a musician.
0: Mm-hmm.
3: He's a singer.
0: Mm-hmm.
3: I watched musicians in my living room
0: mm-hmm.
3: rehearse R&B, soul, and funk music
0: yeah.
3: my entire childhood
0: yeah.
3: into my teen years. My
0: yeah.
3: dad still performs to this day, so he was my very first inspiration, and I would just have a good old party.
0: Yeah, because that's what I said. I literally, in my notes, when I was listening to it, I said, this is someone who is partying and like...
3: and bringing some personality
0: yeah.
3: and joy and fun. You know, I miss those real moments in my childhood where you're getting together with your entire family, whether yeah. it's outside
0: mm-hmm. yeah.
3: or indoors.
0: Yes.
3: And the laughter, the mm-hmm. children's laughter, the adults' laughter. I really value those experiences. It's priceless.
0: You're... DC girl, DC native. What was it like for you growing up? You're a young biracial girl. Like, you know, what was that like?
3: Little Maya was just very free. Wild hair, don't care.
0: Yeah.
3: Until others started telling me something was wrong with me.
0: Mm.
3: And so then I began to become confused. And I think because my dad was a history major and he kind of described to us very early on the ignorance of the world, the division of the world and where that came from, it allowed me to have an understanding and a perspective that nothing was actually wrong with me. So now I walk in confidence, embracing all of who I am and understanding that I want to, in my mission, always bring people together and lead with love, be very, very aware of what the right side of history is and what the truth is.

0: you have this song that I am really loving right now, ASAP with 21 Savage, because it starts so kind of like plaintively. I love when somebody talks. It's like, we got to make it work. I love that. I love that old school vibe. Yes, I love it. Why do you think like that mix of hip-hop and R&B works so well for you?
1: I don't even know if it works. It's not rock.

0: love and all these things. Now, I have to say, like, you have been around a long time, but we don't know a lot of your business.
1: No.
0: Right? We don't know. Like, how do you do that? Because in this,
1: I learned early.
0: How did you learn that?
1: I learned early by the birth of a lot of gossip sites in the midst of me becoming a young woman. And I quickly realized also the sexism in society. Anytime that you're seeing with a man or even doing a collaboration with someone.
0: Yes, they think that you're
1: the
0: dating.
1: The assumption is more than dating.
0: Oh, well, more than that. Well, yes, more
1: and
0: than dating.
1: As a female, you're criticized. And so with millions watching, of course, and judgment and hearing and seeing so many different comments and also people actually believing the narrative.
0: Yeah.
1: That can affect how you protect you, your mentality, your safety. I'm very aware of how cruel the world can be.
0: You know, like, you haven't aged, right? People that you have not, and I'm sitting here beside you, just gorgeous, body, yaddy, yaddy. How do you do it? Like, how? Because we need tips.
1: I don't know what y'all are talking about right now, because I see myself every day. That's one thing. Yes, I am aging, ladies, and I'm loving it. So let's switch that narrative.
0: Okay.
1: Age is not a bad thing.
0: No.
1: I'm embracing every womanly curve.
0: Yeah.
1: Every gravity drop.
0: Because it's real.
1: Yeah. But I'm here and I'm blessed to be alive. Amen. And I'm looking forward to getting all the grays. I think it's beautiful. Age.
0: That was Maya. Her new album is Retrospect. We're so glad to have you.
1: It was a pleasure.

0: That's all for this edition of Dialogue. Lamont Holden composed our theme. 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

0: house getting cleaned? 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

0: enjoying the all-new Illinois Soul? 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

0: I'm Thomas Evans, editor-in-chief of NPR. 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

0: Illinois Soul and Kreiner Center for the Performing Arts are bringing the heat this Juneteenth. 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

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Stand up! The dynamic husband and wife duo, Raphael and Whitney, are coming home with that neo-soul, gospel, and R&B style after rocking the Grammy Awards, BET Awards, and the Super Bowl. And with the greats like Alicia Keys, Babyface, and John Legend. Showtime 5:30. Pull up early, because the house will be packed. And yeah, we raising the roof on this one.

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aka the Prince of Sophisticated Soul. As always, glad to be with you today. Gonna be playing those classics like you're hearing in the background. We're gonna play some brand new stuff as well. Trust me, I got you covered on today's Wind Down.

Certain songs you hear, or at least for me, when I hear them, it just takes me back to that moment. I remember writing that song. Lord have mercy, that was a long time ago. The name of that song is Closer to You. Before that, I recorded The Warmth of You. Yeah, a lot of you songs. And I kicked that whole segment off with I'll Wait. Matter of fact, I loved I'll Wait so much, I put it on two albums. I decided to give myself some flowers today. I very rarely play three of my songs back to back to back like that. So there you go. What up, everyone? It's me, your man, Will Downing, a.k.a. the Prince of Sophisticated Soul. And it's time for Interpretations. One song by two artists, as simple as that. Right here on the wire.

I've heard that song interpreted many times, but I think that's my favorite interpretation of the classic Don't Make Me Over. The artist, that is Sybil, who also happens to be a good friend of mine. So great job, Sybil. Before that, of course, we played the original by the one and only, the legendary Miss Dionne Warwick. And I'm going to pay tribute to Dionne Warwick later in the show. But right now, we're going to have a mix by my man CJ Flash right here on The Wind Down.

That's the way the pros do it. That is a DJ's DJ. All right. That's my man, CJ Flash. Remember that name, CJ Flash, out of Oakland, California. Yeah, yeah. Oaktown in the house. Yeah. Thank you, CJ. What's up, everybody? It's me, your man, Will Downing, a.k.a. the Prince of Sophisticated. So keep up with me. Yeah, I'm Will Downing 3 on Instagram, Will Downing Singer on Facebook, or come to the Prince of Sophisticated. So get yourself a nice t-shirt with my face on it. All right. All right, that time has come where it's time for us to pay tribute to an artist, and I said I was going to do it earlier. Our artist in the spotlight today, Miss Dionne.

Always loved that song. Loved it so much that Avery and I, Avery Sunshine and I, we did our interpretation of the classic Deja Vu, which included Dionne Warwick and Isaac Hayes. Yeah, so if you never heard that version, it's pretty incredible. And Isaac Hayes is actually the person that wrote the song, so I hope you enjoyed that. Before that, to pay tribute to this woman, I also played Walk On By, another classic. And I had a million of them that I could have played, but there you go. Our artist in the spotlight today, Miss Dionne Warwick. What up, everybody? It's me, your man, Will Downing, a.k.a. the Prince of Sophisticated Soul. Here's something by my man, Joe Levy. The name of the song is Too Much Love, right here.

A lot of talent on that one song. That one song is entitled Always. That's Lavelle. And that was featuring After Seven. Oh, very, very talented gentleman on that one song. Before that, as I said earlier, I played you something new by Joe Levy. Yeah, you need to check out that album. The name of the song that I played was Too Much Love. What's up, everybody? It's me, your man, Will Downing, a.k.a. the Prince of Sophisticated Soul. I got some more music for you before I get up out of here. You, my friends, are listening to my show, The Wind Down.

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